Thank you, Paris. All right, we're gonna do something completely different now. This is by a band that we all like very much. I'm not even gonna announce it. You ought to know what this is.

0: From Feature Story News in Brussels, I'm William Denslow. The US says it's carried out fresh attacks on southern Iran, targeting missile sites and boats attempting to lay mines. The developments come despite diplomatic moves towards a peace deal. Tehran has downplayed suggestions an agreement with Washington is close. Journalist Sally Lockwood in Dubai says the developments highlight how fragile the situation is.
1: Overnight, you know, I heard fast jet activity in the sky over the UAE. That normally means something's going on. And most recently, it does mean that there's something kicking off in the Strait of Hormuz, which is what happened last night. Iranian state media reported that they lost four Revolutionary Guard members in those attacks by the US. And they reported blasts in the port city of Bandar Abbas.
0: Foreign ministers of the Quad grouping, India, the US, Japan and Australia, have announced a slew of measures to bolster ties in the Indo-Pacific region. It includes a new critical minerals initiative and an energy cooperation mechanism as countries face rising fuel prices and supply shocks due to the blockade of the Strait of Hormuz. Ishan Gag's been tracking the meeting in New Delhi.
2: A critical minerals initiative, another one, an energy initiative announced by the US. And on top of that, for the very first time, Quad countries are coming together to launch a new port building initiative that will be done in partnership with the country of Fiji. And the idea behind all of this seems to be that the Quad countries are focusing heavily on ensuring what they have been calling for a very long time, free and open maritime transit through the Indo-Pacific region. Analysts in New Delhi have been seeing for a long time Quad as a counterbalancing power to Beijing's rising influence in the region. And through these initiatives, it seems like the Quad countries are coming together to bolster their own supply chains through the Indo-Pacific.
0: At least seven heat-related deaths have occurred in France due to a record-breaking heat wave. The country's seen its hottest ever day in May, and there's been a fatal impact from the heat across the country. The French Prime Minister will hold a special meeting about the heat wave this week. Ross Cullen reports.
3: Several people drowned in separate incidents in rivers and the sea while trying to cool down. A man died from heat exhaustion during a race in Paris, and a woman died from hypothermia or deadly overheating at a fitness event in Lyon. Players at the French Open have been struggling to cope with the high temperatures, and the government is concerned about public health risks linked to the unusually intense temperatures so early this year. The French Prime Minister Sébastien Lecornu will hold a special meeting on Thursday looking at the response by ministers to the heatwave.
0: Local authorities say four people, including two children, have been killed after a school bus collided with a train in Belgium. Officials say it's still unclear how the incident occurred, with initial reports suggesting that the level crossing was closed at the time of the collision. From Bureaus Worldwide, this is FSN.
4: With FSN Spotlight, I'm Simon Marks. The US government on Friday published a second trove of data relating to UAPs, unidentified anomalous phenomena, what we all used to call UFOs. And that has once again set off a scramble to determine whether there really is something out there. Since the beginning of the month, more than 1 billion people have already accessed a first release of records by the Pentagon. Avi Loeb is the Frank B. Baird Jr. Professor of Science at Harvard University.
5: There are two possible interpretations. I mean, it's probably a mixed bag. Either these are all familiar human-made or natural objects, or there are some non-human-made objects. And either way, this matter is of great importance for national security or for basic science. I think it may represent a significant flaw of the American defense system if we're dealing with balloons. We know about the Chinese spy balloon that was shut down, and in addition to it, there were other balloons, and presumably the Chinese have many balloons over the U.S. that are not being recognized by the intelligence agencies. So that's a serious matter. Now, the question is, what are they? And most of them are probably human-made. I completely agree with that. But even if one out of a million is non-human made, that would be the biggest discovery humanity ever made.
4: And if you can't get enough of it, a third release of data by the Trump administration is coming very soon.
0: The main news again. The US says it's carried out fresh attacks on southern Iran. The developments come despite diplomatic moves towards a peace deal. Local authorities say four people, including two children, have been killed after a school bus collided with a train in Belgium. And at least seven heat-related deaths have occurred in France due to a record-breaking heatwave. The country's seen its hottest ever day in May, and there's been a fatal impact from the heat across the country. And that's the latest Feature Story News. William Denslow reporting.

0: Here are two I can't control. The dancing heel saved my soul. Weary blues can't get into my shoes because my shoes refuse to ever grow weary. I keep cheerful on the nearful.
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My letterbox stands on an old birch stump, midway down the long dirt road that hitches to and fro up Market Mountain. I do not know why it is so situated. I have seen post boxes at the intersections of roads, and I have seen them on various pediments, from stumps to statues. But I have never elsewhere seen a post box so disconnected from its possible owner, for not only is the box about a mile from my cabin on a rather dark stretch of the dirt and gravel road, but it is set somewhat off into the woods. Thus both the postman and I must debark our respective vehicles and tromp our ways into the forest. I suppose this forest placement might be for the purposes of extra security, as though a certain level of vulnerability had been created by way of its non-traditional location along the road, and that some protection might be had by lessening its exposure, all of which made me feel that my letterbox would be a great target for a curious passer, who could not go up and evaluate the contents of a mailbox which might be considered, from the perspective of a wanderer, to be in the middle of the woods. I have actually camped out at the box and waited for the postman, so to suggest that it would be fine, even preferable, were he to leave my mail at the post office itself, where I would happily pick it up on a weekly basis. But the postman, whose name is Gerald Vinner, was ready for this. "Illegal," he said. "No can do, Mr. Sleeves, but I respect the idea of the place from where you're coming." The latter part of his defense was so strained and badly composed that I wondered if Gerald Vinner had prepared the statement as though knowing that some day he'd have to deal with me and my anti-disestablishmentarianism. His tone also suggested that he had no interest in discussing with me the vagaries of his letter carrier's world. There would be no sharing on the subject of the other bizarre mail drops on his route. At any rate, to be efficient, I usually drove the hail-dented car down to fetch the post. The distance itself was not bad. A mile. I could walk a good distance and like to. But I was getting a little old for the return spill, which hateful steepness quite shredded my old legs, and literally brought them to the brink of their legly death. But on the rare occasion when I felt a surging vitality, I might forget the punishing homeward trek, and thus it was that I found myself in the woods with an envelope that had the markings of the local Lemon Town Hall. I opened it. It was from Elizabeth Budgie Halliday, and it read, "Dear Sir, this is Form 287-B, confirmation of your official residency. We have requested that you, Sherwin Sleeves, as a new resident of Lemon, confirm your residency as inscribed below by marking the box as indicated by the shape of the box, by putting a check mark in said box, along with listing any dependents, including pets and any plants, on the line created to support such a list, including verification of, or the correct spelling of, your name, as it is spelled by either respelling it or marking the box in the space of the box with a check next to the spelling, as is offered in this, Form 287-B, as has been created in the shape of a box. Failing to return this form promptly will result in a maximum summons to appear before the local magistrate, where fines and penalties will be levied, followed by a brief incarceration, whose length of stay will be determined at the time by myself and said magistrate. If you cannot return this form as requested, please check the box as so indicated by the third box in the bottom of the page, and return to me as soon as possible. Signed, Town Clerk, Elizabeth Budgie Halliday." Although it was so self-proclaimed, Form 287-B was handwritten in pencil on paper that looked to have come from a very recently submerged schoolboy's spiral notebook. It was a crisp and unflat sheet lined in blue, and the left side was fanged with the damage from its recent rippage. The only thing official about it was the envelope, which, now on second review, showed itself to be free of postage and slightly smeared with chocolate cake. In addition, on closer inspection of the form itself, I could also see the ghost of an initial message, scribbled and then erased, prior to the official proclamation and its numerous badly drawn boxes, which I was meant to check.
Aside from the preposterous and circular language of Form 287-B, and the paradox of certain of its requirements, and the fact that it had been hand-delivered, I had to assume, by the purported town clerk, the chocolate cake-eater herself, Budgie Halliday, I was also quite favorably struck by the notion that as a part of the official data substantiation, I was meant to inform the municipality of the population of my dependent flowers and plants. This seemed a good idea. I was also pleased to be so prepared with the answer of zero. I imagined myself before a daffy judge. "I have no plants or flowers inside my home, Your Honor," I would say, "although I do intend to one day have a fern." I also quite enjoyed the magical floating impossibility of checking the third box and then sending that off, which administration would inform Budgie that I was not able to return the form to her, even while doing exactly that. I had seen the old town hall, of course, in the village square, loitering mutely among the old-fashioned trees, a box of clean bricks and dirty windows, with a decorous, overhanging Greek facade, below which was thrown down a supporting pair of skimpy Corinthian columns, which, rather than making the building more imposing or impressive, somehow gave it the collapsible aspect of an invalid, of a patient wobbling over a pair of joke-shop crutches. I did not quite believe that my Form 287-B was legitimate, but at the same time, I had some queer faith in its basic authenticity. I made the quick assumption that Budgie Halliday was indeed the town clerk, and that, in fact, such a resident form existed. I didn't think that I held the official document, but rather assumed that Budgie had lost her mind, and yet, because of the invisible, in-the-stacks nature of her clerking job, no one quite yet knew. I therefore decided that a visit would be in order, and continued on my way, intent on a visit to the old box of bricks of the old town hall, and the not-yet-officially-established mad person who worked there, where, if my theory of the compulsivity of madness held, I would, at the very least, get my hands on a slice of chocolate cake.

0: I approached the town hall, form 287-B held in one hand. I made my way through the stiff, dark doors and found myself in a dreadfully boring lobby that consisted of pamphlets and stacked chairs, with a stairway leading downward toward a narrow alcove and door. The walls on both sides of the lobby were coated with needlepoints and framed aphorisms and watercolors of apples and birds. The first obvious smell was of overcooked coffee, of styrofoam cups and fake powder creamer and synthetic sugars and open boxes of cheap delicacies. A loud, sweet, and dirty smell. I listened to the trembling silence of the building until I very faintly detected the keening electric sounds of fluorescent lighting operating beneath the downstairs alcove door. I descended the wooden stairs and entered the basement hall, which was blown out in the most raging display of lighting I have ever seen. I stood forward into this morbid light, cupping both hands over my eyes. I was about to flee this cruel brightness when I heard a fairy voice call out, "Looking for town clerk?" I attempted to peer through a crevice in my fingertips, but the light could not be endured. "Yes," I said, "I'm looking for the town clerk." "That's me," the voice said with some delight. "I'm Budgie Halliday. Shall I hit the lights for you?" It took a moment for me to understand that the intention here was the opposite of normal, that Budgie was offering to turn the lights off. "Yes," I said, "please." A closet darkness overfell us as she threw the light switch. "Walk directly toward my voice," Budgie Halliday instructed. And as I began to walk into the blackness of the room, she presented for my use the most remarkable of siren calls. "Dooby dooby doo," she sang for my benefit. "Dooby dooby doo." I was still 10 yards off, but would prefer tripping into a spike than tolerate any continuation of the dooby doos, and so I announced, "Thank you very much, Budgie. I have safely arrived." "I have glaucoma," Budgie confessed, as I arrived at her clerk's counter. "And cataracts, and macular degeneration, and I'm light sensitive, and I'm photophobic, both at the same time, and I am myopic, and have glare sensitivity, and I am night blind." Budgie seemed exhausted at the end of her catalogue. "That's quite a bundle," I said rather awkwardly. "I have 9 significant eye problems, and I also have constricted fields, meaning I can't see out of the sides," Budgie continued. She flicked on a flashlight and aimed its yellowy beam briefly toward my eyes, before bringing it up to her face. She was a late middle-aged woman, possibly 60, with a bird's nest of grey hair and a small, cat-like face that was almost eclipsed by the enormous sunglasses that she wore, cheap drugstore goggles that completely enshrouded her eyes. "It's the only way I can see," Budgie said. "It's ultra-spectrum lighting. The fluorescent bulbs above us. But then I need to eliminate most of that with the sunglasses. So for me, it's make it very, very bright and then make it dark, because I have limited spectrum vision, and it's cloudy from the cataract with a hole in the center from the macular degeneration, and I have no fields. I have it like this at my house, too. These are expensive, but I get subsidized because I get to file as legally blind because of the fields." She laughed at herself, and I found myself liking her greatly. "Do you have town business?" Budgie said, her voice straightening into clerical tones. "I do," I said, and I pushed forward the tattery sheet of Form 287-B. "Close your eyes," Budgie warned. I did not close them, however, and as Budgie switched back on the barbaric ensemble of overhead ultra-spectrum fluorescent lights, I was slapped with a hot melt of instant blindness. I cupped both hands over my eyes and stood in silence, listening to her examine my incompleted form. "You are showing sleeves," she said, sounding pleased. "I am," I said. "Nice to meet you," she said. I heard her shuffle to her feet and then groan as she leaned forward over the counter. In the following moment, I felt her cold fingers fumbling over my hand. "Budgie Halliday," she said, taking my thumb from its post on my forehead and shaking it. "My brother Albert," she said, "used to live in your cabin." "Is that right?" I said. I had not been aware of the previous owner's name. I knew only that he had died many years prior to my purchase.
1: "There's cake on the counter," Budgie said,
0: and I heard her slide a cardboard tray along the counter. I did not reach for it, as I have never had the need to seek out food in darkness. But a moment later, as my hand still pressed over my eyes, I felt the cold, moist pressure of icing against my lips.
1: "It's a small piece. Open," Budgie commanded.
0: I felt a wave of nausea, but as she was pushing the slice of cake against my lips with unrelenting pressure, I soon opened and allowed her to pat the cake in.
1: "So how can I help you, sir? Do you need help checking the appropriate box on the form?"
0: "No," I said. "I just wanted to make sure that it was, after all, official." She paused, and I wondered whether I defended her with my query.
1: "It's official," she said. "I've just had some trouble finding the old forms, the originals. We have so many forms, and they all look the same. So it's the best I could do from memory. I mean, it doesn't have to be printed on gold paper and signed by the Pope. It's just a residency form."
0: "No," I said, "of course not. I'm happy to comply. I only wanted to make certain."
1: "It's true we don't often get a request for an official confirmation of residency," Budgie said, a little awkwardly. "But someone complained, I suppose you could say."
0: "Someone complained about me," I said.
1: "It's not a real complaint. Just sometimes a citizen will want another citizen to officially declare residency."
0: "To what end?" I asked.
1: "Usually so that they can lodge an official complaint. But you aren't officially recognized, which is why I hand-delivered the letter. Because if you were officially recognized, then I could send you a letter through the postal service, and Gerald would have to deliver it. But your mailbox is outside the zoning for a mailbox. I'm not sure you know that. It should be within 100 yards of your domicile, or at the end or beginning of the street, and within 2 yards of the roadside. And not in the woods. Do you know what that's called?"
0: "No," I said.
1: "Mentis re dector. That's Latin. I don't know what it stands for, but it means your setup is illegal. Also, it shouldn't be on a stump, but I can't find any law about that."
0: "So do you think I should move it?" I said.
1: "Oh, no," Budgie said. "Leave it, but get a new mailbox. Then you'll start getting your mail again."
0: "But I do get mail," I said. "Officially, Gerald Vinner delivers it every day."
1: "Is that a fact?"
0: Budgie said, as though she was shocked, but not surprised.
1: "I'll have to have someone send Gerald Vinner a cease and desist, because that should not be happening."
0: "I did speak to him about picking up my mail at the post office," I admitted. "But he implied that that was illegal. So it seems I'm stuck between your mentis re dector, having my mailbox in the woods, as against Gerald Vinner's mentis re dector." It was as I verbalized my strange position between the mentis re dectors that I suddenly alighted to the deeper possible truth. Budgie, I seemed to detect, had a slight interest in my mailbox.
1: "Budgie," I said, "once I file my residency form, is it you who plans to submit a complaint against me as regards my mailbox in the woods?"
0: She was silent for a moment, and as though it was best done in the dark, she shut the overhead lights off. I dropped my hands and stood in the glimmering darkness.
1: "I've spoken to Gerald several times about this issue," Budgie began, but she seemed to grow quite sad.
0: "Are you upset?" I tried to guess. "Because this was your brother's mailbox, and perhaps because it's so uniquely out of the way that it stands as some private and powerful testament to him, and that you feel in some way that my use of it trespasses on his memory." I was grasping after her annoyance or sorrow, because I did not think that she would be willing to part with the truth unless I guessed it. But before Budgie could answer, a figure appeared in the silver light of the door I had entered. "Anyone there?" a male voice called.
1: "Is that you, Gerald?" Budgie shouted.
0: "It's me," he said reluctantly.
1: "Dooby-dooby-doo,"
0: Budgie began her siren call.
1: "Dooby-dooby-doo."
0: And Gerald Vinner, my postman, stepped toward us in the dark room.

0: I know that you sent him the form, Budgie, Gerald Vinner said. I saw it in his box, so that you can complain and get us back the mailbox.
1: It's illegal to peek at other people's private mail, Budgie said.
0: Not for me, Gerald said. He moved in, he takes ownership of the box. That's the end of it. End of our story. Gerald swiped his hand noisily in the dark air, chopping out the story's end. Budgie took a Kleenex from a box and blew her nose. She was crying now slightly, but not willingly. There was a crucial point, about 30 seconds into their discussion, after which time I could not confess my presence. I had assumed, wrongly, that Budgie would serve as the illuminator of my actuality in the room, but for some reason I now supposed that she wished me to invisibly observe their conflict.
1: "That's our mailbox in the woods, Gerald," Budgie said, for the first time displaying a hint of anger.
0: "And now it's his," Gerald said flatly.
1: "At least you'll take my last note. It says how I feel and what I think."
0: Budgie stood in the dark room extending her arm, but as far as I could tell, Gerald didn't move to take it. "For the last time," Gerald said, real emotion now coming into his speech. "I needed it like it was, when I didn't know you, and you didn't know me, or at least I thought you didn't. I can't write to someone who knows who I am. I don't know why." Gerald spoke solemnly and movingly, as though such a feeling of inability in the face of being known was likely felt by all humanity. His fist struck down softly on the desk, and then he repeated the line with clinical matter-of-factness. "I can't write someone who knows who I am, Budgie. For whatever reason, I need it anonymous, and I can't say why. But that was as close as I could get, and it's too close now, and we can't go back."
1: "Gerald," Budgie said. She was standing, crying, reaching for him.
0: "And so I'm moving on," Gerald said. "Because I have to, and you should know that it's not easy, or that I want it that way. I don't. I wish I could. And I never thought I'd ever have it, what we had. That it would be me and you like that, and I didn't have to be afraid. And that was the first time I wasn't in my whole life afraid. But I need that privacy, Budgie. Now I don't have it. It's his mailbox now."
1: "Don't go," Budgie called,
0: but Gerald Vinner was moving through the darkness for the door.
1: "Take my last letter," Budgie cried. "You don't have to read it."
0: But Gerald Vinner pushed through the basement door and was gone. We waited in the broken glass of the darkness. I could still hear both of their voices echoing around the room. The sadness, the gentle waves of desperation. Gerald Vinner wanted to write her, but he needed their relationship to be held in a most fragile, private, intimate, and anonymous way.
1: "After my brother Al died," Budgie started, "I was so sad. I used to walk and walk around his place. I'd sit in the cabin like I was waiting for him to come home. Make dinner, put out 2 plates. We were friends like that. Both alone. I'd walk down and get his mail. And then, I don't know why, one day I was writing him a note."
0: "Gerald," I said.
1: "No, no, no. Al, my brother. I missed him that bad that I just wrote him a silly little poem about how much I missed him. And that I loved him and always would. I put it in the mailbox, I don't know why, not addressed to anyone. But when Gerald came to do the mail, he found it, and thought I meant him. And the next day I found a note inside the mailbox. Just like mine, it wasn't addressed to anyone, and for the first few notes I pretended like it was my brother writing me from heaven. And I thought Gerald knew. He must know it's me, who else could it be? But he didn't. And so he just kept writing like that, leaving messages for each other in Al's old mailbox in the woods. But my eyes were getting bad, and it was getting harder and harder for me to get there, to see the box, to find it. And when you moved in, I thought it was the perfect time to come forward. So I waited for him at the mailbox one day and told him, 'Hey, Gerald, it's been me all along, Budgie.'"
0: Budgie's voice faded into the darkness of the room. But he climbed back into his truck and left, which is so cold when you know the way he writes. Secret and beautiful things. Budgie's voice rolled under the wave of her sadness as she repeated the words.
1: Secret and beautiful things.
0: I had trouble imagining the unimaginative-seeming mailman Gerald Venner, writing secret and beautiful things. But I also knew that the depth of a person could never be read in their outward appearance, in the sort of show they put on. I felt something pressing against my hand, and as I took it, I realized it was the warmly worked-over envelope that Budgie desperately tried to impart to Gerald. "I had such trouble when I delivered the form to you," Budgie said. "I wonder if you wouldn't mind putting it in the box for me?" "I'll put it in the box," I said, "and he'll get it." And as I left the room, I listened to Budgie Halliday's soft, sad voice calling out her siren song so that I wouldn't trip or fall. Doobie doobie doo.

I was making my way home, struggling back up the dirt road, intent on sending Budgie's final message to Gerald in my box, when I heard, coming up the road behind me, the distinctive rasp and diesel gurgle of Gerald Vinner's postal truck. He had already delivered my mail for the day, and thus I wondered the reason for his return. I stepped a few feet into the woods and let his truck pass. He stopped 40 yards up at his usual spot, got out of the truck, and began making for the mailbox in the woods. I wondered if there was some additional bill or letter that he'd forgotten to leave me. Perhaps I should confront him with Budgie's note, present it to him in some way that he could not deny. I followed along the shadowy forest path that led to the mailbox, and I was stunned to find that Gerald Vinner was not there. A moment later, I heard a stick crack 20 yards forward in the woods, and I saw along the forest floor an even fainter sort of shadowy path, and I followed this. I saw him near a stand of old birches. He was holding a sheet of paper in his hand, scanning it as though for mistakes. And then he folded it and kneeled down, and when he stood, it was no longer in his hand. He came back toward me, and I once again turned into the woods to escape detection. When I heard the throttle of his truck, I quickly made my way to the birch stand. I wasn't sure what to expect, perhaps another mailbox, but there was nothing of the sort there, just a few heavy rocks and a stretch of moss. But I followed Gerald's action and went down onto my knees, and it was then that I saw that a mid-sized rock showed some signs of displacement. I rolled it to its side, and there, breast flat against the dry black dirt, was Gerald's folded sheet. I opened the note and braced myself for embarrassment, for some strange, lonely, and clutching erotic lines. But that is not what I found, and against the desires of my tired legs, I knew that I would have to go back down and give the poem to Budgie. I set her note on the dirt and rolled the rock back. I did not know what might possibly follow on from this, whether the relationship could be saved, but I did know, without any need for thought, that it would be my honour to serve as Budgie's private mailman in this way for as long as might be needed. And I hoped for her sake and for his that Gerald would somehow allow himself to perceive, in the miraculous fact of a fresh note from her, a rejuvenation of their anonymous correspondence. It was early evening when I found myself again opening the town hall doors. I quickly went down the stairs. The alcove door was open, but Budgie's clerking room was dark. "Looking for town clerk?" a voice called through the darkness. "It's me, Budgie. Sherwin," I called. "Dooby dooby doo," she said half-heartedly. She turned on a flashlight as I approached and shined it over a half-eaten chocolate cake set out before her on the desk. Her lips were smeared with frosting and her cheeks were wet with tears. I told her what I'd seen of the rock in the woods near the birch stand and that I'd left her note beneath it. And after offering her the service that I could of a private deliverer of notes, I took the flashlight from her and read Gerald's poem, which, as she suggested, was full of secret and beautiful things. As I read, "We will be two owls, maybe, in some desert, maybe, without water, wind, or anything. Perhaps in a palace, or just a place, known to us or not. Things line up, then break to a side. There are strings in the air, and then points, and then not. Ships on the sea, and then points, and then not. And this is just what we think. We will be two owls, maybe, rolling ourselves over the brown-crossed fields, which is just our way of saying that we can exist like this, in this way, together, in this one world, which is different from any other. There will be a pearl of light that we enclose, and no one else shall know it. There will be a sound we make that no one else shall hear. A way of wandering through the morning, of wading into evening, and sifting into sleep. No one else shall know these things, and these things will be the only thing we know. The earth is painted blue
green, white and brown, with ocean, leaves, clouds and dust. And somewhere in this painting, there's a painting just of us.